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I drink the honey inside your head. You are the reason I stay. 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

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Also, Second Lever Jesus. 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You got to love those guys. Here's Sleep Theory.

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0: 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We are 93X, JP, the radio set with you. And one thing you should do, you know, people like to love on each other, but be careful. Ladies and gentlemen, when you wake up with the wrong person, you could get what we call the itch or the scratch, if you know what I'm talking about. But what you should do is just be safe, right? 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Seriously. Coming up, Ozzy for Kill Everything Joe and Lunch Lady Vic. 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

0: Disturbed, I'll send it out to Michael checking in from Ramsey. We greatly appreciate you listening. JP, the radio slave, hanging out with you. Check out The Pit each and every Saturday night from 10 to midnight. Cato and Graham come in, tear up the place, chug 30, 40 beers, and try to get through the show. And this week, they're actually sponsored by Live Nation's Hail the Sun show at the Varsity Theater with a lot of birds, and you got Blight Town and Diver. Plus, you're going to be giving away tickets to that show and also Beartooth. They've got tickets for that, The Myth, November 21st. It's going to be insane. Right, so tonight they're going to be playing brand new tunes from Collis Dowboys. They've got some Clutch. Plus, they're going to be playing some old school Suicidal Tendencies, Testament, some Knocked Loose. So check out The Pit tonight, 10 to midnight. Win your concert tickets and see if you can outdrink Cato and Graham. I don't know if you've got it, but I think you should try. Coming up, The Killers for Heidi out in Maplewood. Plus, we're going to do Metallica for Eric, who's already drinking in Minneapolis.
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2: Tradesman's Day. Nice little holiday's been set aside for all you barrel-chested, tank-assed tradesmen and tradeswomen, for all the hard labor you endure day after day building us stuff. An article landed here in studio. Tradesmen have upped and made their argument as to why their trade is superior to all of the others. This should be fun. First, let's check in with the brother and beloved sisterhood, our listening audience. They've been bombing the text machine. First, we've got Chris here. He's an HVAC tech, he says, which means I'm an electrician, a plumber, and a refrigeration expert squeezed into one guy in a 140-degree attic.
3: Ironworker Jesus said, ironworkers will always reign supreme over those other wusses. 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

93X hanging out with you throughout the weekend. Hopefully you've got some weekend plans. Finally, we got a little rain, and you know, it is what it is. I might even have to cut my lawn. 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
2: I'm Derek Madden. Here's what's up. The Warning are on a roll. The Mexican Trio just became the first Latin band to top the rock charts with their latest single, Kerosene. You may have heard that one here on 93X. Well, now the band has a couple of special gigs lined up. First up is a Vikings game against the Niners in Mexico City, where the band will play at halftime. And then they'll kick off their world tour at Estadio GNP Seguros. Sorry if I butchered that. A 60,000-seater in that very same city.
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2: It's Saturday night.
3: Hey, everybody.
4: That's Kato. I'm Graham. And you're listening to The Pit on 93. It's a wonderful night. Hopefully you're at Iron Maiden and not listening to our show.
3: I was going
4: to
3: say, I think Iron Maiden's probably getting out pretty soon. I mean, they probably got, like, what, enough 45 minutes they have to play at this point, maybe?
4: I don't know. We're totally not in a van outside of it.
3: We're going to play some Iron Maiden later in the show for those people driving home.
4: Yeah, we should just put the microphone out the door.
3: Oh, yeah.
4: Drive around the amphitheater.
3: Ooh, that's a good idea.
4: Like, every 4 seconds out of every 38 is good.
2: Yeah.
4: It's like, that was sick. Anyway, we're going to kick it off with Knock Loose. I don't know if they have a newer song than this, this year, but this song, that first, whatever, 30 seconds is amazing.
3: Yeah.
4: Especially. They're going to be here at the Myth this next Tuesday.
3: Next Tuesday, not this Tuesday.
4: Next Tuesday, the 29th, with Denzel Curry and a gaggle of other good boys and gals.
3: And Denzel Curry's on this song as well.
4: And it's Hive Mind, and it's coming at you live.

0: 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I'm Graham, joined by Cato.
1: Our friend Chuck Billy's got a memoir coming out. I think I have it here in November. So, if you want to read about the life of Chuck Billy, you can do that later.
0: That sounds great. I love to read, and I love me a Chuck Billy. We did an interview with him a while back. You can check that out on YouTube or go to 93x.com to find it, along with all sorts of other good stuff, including our information on our sponsor tonight, who is Hail the Sun, who's going to be here on September 23rd, Wednesday, at the Varsity Theater with A Lot Like Bird, Blighttown, and Diver.
1: Yeah.
0: We'll give away tickets in a little bit, but that show's coming up this week on Wednesday at Varsity Theater, Hail the Sun.

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1: En garde! 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

0: Sorry, but you can't do it all.
1: Yeah, we'll see. We'll see what
2: we're back on the pick where you can do it all. You can eat two tacos from Taco Bell.
0: The Heaviest Matter in the Universe by Gojira. I wonder if they'll be coming to town next year. Wink, wink.
1: I hope they will. Wink, wink.
0: Oh.
1: I'm actually a little disappointed because this is the first year I haven't had a chance to photograph them since like 21. Like every year I've been able to photograph them, but not this year. And they're one of my favorite bands to photograph. So hopefully they come back next year.
0: That's sick. Do you want me to dress up as them if they don't?
1: Oh, yeah. Let's do a show like that. You just get some lights and whatnot.
0: Just do it in the parking lot, like the TikTok.
1: Yeah, so
0: people drive by.
1: That works for me. Yeah, absolutely. Right. Yeah,
0: we'll send you guys the save the date of when we're doing that. But for now, enjoy some Down with Blood Oath.
1: Down was a great opening up for Slayer a couple weeks ago. Yeah,
0: just like you said, we didn't talk about that enough, Conan.
1: Yeah,
0: we'll talk about all the way to when they're back again.
1: Down a little bit.

0: 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You're listening to the Pit on 93X every Saturday. They're going to be at the Ledge Amphitheater in Waite Park on Friday with Zach Sabbath. Always going out together, those two.
1: Yeah, I wonder why. I don't know if they have band members in common or what that is.
0: I don't know either. We'll have to go investigate. And if you want to investigate a show for free, you could win tickets to Hail the Sun.
1: Yeah.
0: Who's going to be here Wednesday the 23rd at the Varsity Theater with a lot like Birds. Blighttown. And Diver.
1: Text the word stock, STOCK, to our new text number, 651-551-9393. The Luther Bloomington Kia text line. Hail the Sun is also our sponsor tonight, so thank you to them for that.
0: Yes, thank you. And we are looking forward to seeing your show on Wednesday.
1: Yeah.
0: But for now, we're not going to play you. I'm sorry. But we are going to play some Mastodon.
1: Yeah.
0: I listened to this album a little bit. I got to listen to it more. I like a couple of the tracks so far. They're Coming for You is one of them.
1: I think this is my favorite track of the new album. I can't give a definite for sure answer, but I really like this track.
0: People want a notarized answer by next Saturday.
1: I'll work on that.
0: That's what we have a text machine, maybe. Just kidding.
1: New Mastodon coming to the Palace in October. This is on the Pit.

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0: Music is worth living for. Andrew WK with new music coming on soon. What do we got to say about that, Kato?
1: Well, that's obviously not new music. That's from years ago. But yes, for those Andrew WK fans, he just put out a new, he calls it a noir jazz fusion album. It's called Temptation to Exist. If you want to hear a different side of Andrew WK, it's not maybe my favorite Andrew WK album, but it was a fun listen, and it's great to see Andrew WK is alive and out there.
0: I couldn't agree more.
1: Yeah.
0: We're going to play Hail the Sun, who's going to be here Wednesday, our sponsor tonight,
1: yep,
0: at the Varsity Theater. We gave away tickets earlier for that, so now your only option is to buy them.
1: Yep.
0: They're going to be here with A Lot Like Birds, Blighttown, and Diver on Wednesday. Varsity Theater, Hail the Sun. Here is a song by them, Maladapted.
1: We'll play A Lot Like Birds after that.
0: Oh, this is just fine.

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0: We are back with Map Change. That was Every Time I Die. Rest in peace, Andy, who passed away also from AEW and wrestling fame.
1: Yep.
0: Never like to see that, but especially with just an incredible human being like that.
1: So. The Butcher on AEW, and that was how I knew him more. But we all talked about this last week, but certainly rip Andy, and hopefully the Every Time I Die people can maybe come together for some sort of tribute. Wouldn't be awesome? That'd be cool.
0: Yeah, that'd be nice. And they were like a very influential like hardcore band when I was in high school for me, and so it's just like a bummer in a lot of ways.
1: Yes.
0: And before that was Senga Sugabog, not to jump with Erotic Beheading, which is a natural.
1: And Senga Sugabog, we talked to them a couple weeks ago, and we're gonna talk to them on the air next week, so you can hear some us talk with Devin from Senga Sugabog, who have their show coming up in a couple weeks at the Uptown Theater.
0: Nice.
1: Yeah, so listen to us and we'll talk to Devin from Senga Sugabog. There we go.
0: That's right. Right now, we're going to play some new music from Amon Amarth. I should have let you tee that one up. That's an easy one to say.
1: 8 Legs of Thunder.
0: Wow, very off-brand for that.
1: It's a song about Viking something or other.
0: Yeah. And it's here for you. They finally are into a new concept.
1: New Amon Amarth on the pit.

0: The world spends years teaching children to fit in, to dim their light. But for generations, Carter's has had the honor of making clothes that let children shine. Because a single child's light brightens a home. And millions of them, shining together, create a brighter world. Carter's. Watch them glow.
1: En garde!
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0: From the pinnacle to the pit, because it's spooky season.
1: Oh, yeah.
0: Ghost is the scariest sounding band, but the coolest looking band.
1: Do you think the streams of Ghost go up like 50% this month or the next month?
0: Ooh, I don't know. I don't know that.
1: Yeah. They have a new live album that just came out a couple weeks, months ago. I forgot the name of it, but if you like Ghost, a live album of the past.
0: They should do like an album of like Halloween covers. That would kill, actually.
1: They did do
0: like spooky, scary skeletons.
1: They did do a covers album last year, but I don't think they weren't spooky. Like they covered a Genesis song and they covered Tina Turner and that kind of thing.
0: Spooky, scary skeletons.
1: Nightmare Before Christmas songs. Is that what you're saying? Yeah.
0: Whatever. That would just be awesome. They would make so much effort.
1: Some
0: money
1: Typo Negative. Oh, I would totally. Totally love a ghost covering Typo Negative. That would be amazing.
0: Yeah, that would be good. See?
1: Yeah.
0: See, that'd be good. That would actually be
1: I'll send it up the chain and see if they can get that done.
0: Yeah, they're like, sorry, we're still putting on our makeup right now. We're gonna play some new Clutch here.
1: I don't know if this is it's just a single right now. I don't know if there's an album coming, but the song's called The Drifter Returns from Clutch on the Pit.
2: Those Georgia guys don't, yeah. They don't blow.

0: It's for the kids. That was New Anthrax. Their album just came out yesterday.
1: Yep.
0: Cursum Proficia.
1: And I'm a big Anthrax person, so I'm excited to hear any music from them, and I'll probably be jamming it all weekend.
0: There you go. Celebrate new Anthrax music. This next band also has new music out, and we're going to give away tickets to their upcoming show. It's Beartooth.
1: Yeah.
0: Eyes Closed. They're going to be here on November 21st with Don Bronco, Magnolia Park, and Wind Waker. Of all of those are bands that we played at some point, I believe.
1: Yep. 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
0: Here's Eyes Closed. Closed
1: from there.
0: Bye, Beartooth.
1: Yep, Pure Ecstasy album came out about a month ago, and I hope you get the fifth. Enjoy. I hope you win those tickets.

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0: That was 2 minutes to midnight by Iron Maiden. And tonight we are wrapping up our show, and we are sponsored by Hail the Sun, who's going to be here on Wednesday at the Varsity Theater. Check that show out. Everyone needs something to do on hump day. That's what we always say around here. Yeah. That's the palette art in my kitchen, so they're the apron. But yeah, shout out to Hail the Sun and Varsity Theater. Just a superb group of people down there. So check out that show. They have a ton of shows coming up and a ton of great metal and punk and hardcore and all sorts of shows there too. What are we going to play last? What are we going to wrap up people's...
1: Well, I did want to say the Iron Maiden and the Megadeth before that. I hope the people coming from the show that just wrapped up at Mystic Lake Amphitheater, and hopefully they enjoyed the show and enjoyed our Iron Maiden. And we'll play some Pantera in a bit. I want to play Electric Cowboy because I heard this song just on the shuffle machine a week ago. And the front half of the song is nothing like the back half of the song. Yeah. So I'm enjoy the plot twist, as it were. The first half, hang with us. It sounds like a Backstreet Boys song full and through, but the second half does not.
0: Yeah.
1: So enjoy this Electric Cowboy on the Pip.
0: The way you are.
1: And it's time for us to go. Bye.
0: Bye.

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0: Fall is a vibe. 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
1: One. Words are worthless. 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Two. It's from the band's debut album, Afterglow, which has over 500 million

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1: Tradesman's Day. Nice little holiday's been set aside for all you barrel-chested, tank-assed tradesmen and tradeswomen for all the hard labor you endure day after day building us stuff. An article landed here in studio. Tradesmen have upped and made their argument as to why their trade is superior to all of the others. This should be fun. First, let's check in with the brother and beloved sisterhood, our listening audience. They've been bombing the text machine. First, we've got Chris here. He's an HVAC tech, he says, which means I'm an electrician, a plumber, and a refrigeration expert squeezed into one guy in a 140-degree attic.
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1: Tradesman's Day. Nice little holiday's been set aside for all you barrel-chested, tank-assed tradesmen and tradeswomen, for all the hard labor you endure day after day building us stuff. An article landed here in studio. Tradesmen have upped and made their argument as to why their trade is superior to all of the others. This should be fun. First, let's check in with the brother and beloved sisterhood, our listening audience. They've been bombing the text machine. First, we've got Chris here. He's an HVAC tech, he says, which means I'm an electrician, a plumber, and a refrigeration expert squeezed into one guy in a 140-degree attic.
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1: 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He texted in to say, I didn't realize how difficult it was being an electrician until I tried it myself. 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
1: The Best of Our Knowledge explores topics on learning, education, and research. Coming up, scientists are studying how the small, seemingly ordinary zebrafish could one day help people restore their hearing. And why not? We'll speak with a researcher who says knots and string tell stories of human history. I'm Lucas Willard, host of The Best of Our Knowledge.

0: You're listening to The Best of Our Knowledge. I'm Lucas Willard. You might not have heard of the zebrafish. That's okay, I hadn't either. But the small, unassuming fish native to South Asia is important to biomedical researchers. That's because zebrafish possess certain sensory cells that resemble cells found in our ears. But unlike humans, zebrafish can regenerate their damaged sensory cells. Scientists at the Stowers Institute for Medical Research published a study that examines zebrafish genes that allow for sensory hair cells to regrow. To learn more, I spoke with Stowers researcher Dr. Tatiana Piotrowski.
1: In the 80s, it was discovered that all non-mammalian vertebrates, such as chicken, amphibians, and birds, regenerate these hair cells continuously. Whereas mammals, such as ourselves, we lose our hearing and our balance organ function as these cells die. And aging is actually also a huge risk factor for hearing loss as well as balance problems. And so once, I mean, all of us know somebody with hearing loss, but also with balance problems. So once we reach an age of 65, about 50% of us will report some sort of hearing loss. And since there is nobody wants to admit that they have hearing loss, you can assume that this number is actually higher. And so once we reach the age of 75, a lot of us have, at least 50% of us have balance problems. And that's a risk factor for falls, for example, and you can break your hips when you fall. And so losing your balance is an equally huge problem as losing your hearing.
0: So your research took you to this animal called the zebrafish. And before this interview, I've never heard of a zebrafish. But what can you tell me about this animal and what makes it unique? What made it a good candidate for your research when we're trying to dig more into the hair cells that help humans hear and sort of unlocking the mystery as to why we cannot regenerate our hair cells and our hearing once it starts to go.
1: Okay, let's first talk about why zebrafish at all for medical research. So vertebrates or other vertebrates or even other animals are really excellent models to understand how humans develop. And even though they look so very different from us, their early embryonic development is very similar. So you need the same genes to determine whether you make an eye or a tail. And this is basically what we're trying to figure out is how do cells communicate to either develop a structure or an organ or an embryo? And then also, once this embryo or the animal is developed, how do they regenerate these structures? And that all depends on signals between cells that talk to each other and instruct the other cell what they should become. And so zebrafish was really developed as a system or model system to study human health and human development or animal development in general in the 60s and 70s. And so the reason for that is that you can breed them easily and they lay about 300 eggs per week. They're relatively easy to keep in an aquarium. And importantly, their embryos are transparent. So you can watch development beautifully under a microscope. You can see how the brain forms, how the heart forms, how the blood is forming and circulating through the animal. And that allows us then to actually study what's happening to these embryonic processes when something is going wrong, right? When you have mutations in particular genes, for example. And so this allowed researchers to identify genes that are important for heart development, for blood development, for pigment development, and not just for how these genes normally act in normal development, but also how they cause disease when they are not functioning properly. And so nowadays people use zebrafish to study cancer, for example, kidney problems can be studied in zebrafish. Heart development, blood leukemias are being modeled in zebrafish. And now coming back to your second question, why zebrafish in our research? So all aquatic vertebrates do not only have these mechanosensory cells in their inner ear for hearing, but they also have them in their skin to detect water motion. And so the cells are very similar. You need the same genes to make these cells. But instead of sound vibrations, they detect water motion. And because these cells are in the skin of the fishes, we can much more easily manipulate them, and we can image them and watch them as they develop and also as they regenerate. And so these cells that we're studying in the zebrafish, they are called lateraline cells. So this is the name of the sensory system that these that fishes and all aquatic vertebrates have in their skin. And so we're using it as a model to understand how do these sensory hair cells in the skin regenerate continuously. And the goal, the overarching goal of our research is really to understand how do zebrafish regenerate these hair cells, and then compare it to a mouse, for example, or other mammals, and identify where is this process not happening in a mouse, right? So once we understand how zebrafish do it, we can identify where is the block in a mammal, with the long-term goal of hopefully trying to induce regeneration in mammals as well.
0: So how are you actually able to manipulate the hair cells that are the lateral line cells on these fish, on these small transparent zebrafish?
1: Yeah, so one thing we can do easily is we can damage or kill these hair cells effectively by letting the live embryos or larvae swim in high doses of antibiotic. So it's very similar to how high, very high antibiotic treatments of antibiotics that we're actually not using in the clinic anymore. But traditionally, they've known to cause side effects by killing hair cells in our inner ears. So we're taking advantage of these drugs to kill these cells in the zebrafish. And then we can, first of all, watch which cells are now responsible to regenerate these hair cells. How quickly does this process happen? And then the next step is to manipulate genes that we know are usually turned on in these cells. And we can mutate them, for example, and then see what is their function during regeneration and which of these genes are required for regeneration. Because these are then genes that we might be able to target in a mammal and try to turn these genes on in a mammal in order to trigger regeneration in a mammal.
0: And you've just sort of mentioned something that I have heard that a lot of times, even though there may be animals of separate species, the animals may share very similar genes, but it just so happens that in one species, that gene is turned off, where the gene is there and the information is there, but it's just can't be loaded. It can't be switched on. And so is that the case where humans and animals have, obviously there's these hair cells that are very similar, but there's also these genes that we may be able to switch on in humans that allows us to regenerate these cells in the same way that fish or other animals can do?
1: Yeah, you're exactly right. Because one hypothesis was maybe these regenerating species, as you just mentioned, have a gene that's not present in a mammal, right? A regeneration gene or several regeneration genes. And it turns out that this is probably not correct, that we have the same genes as the regenerating species. And as you said, the difference is that these genes are not being turned on in us anymore after the hair cells are being killed. But here I should qualify, and this is why the field is really hopeful that we will be able to trigger regeneration, even first in a mouse and then also in humans at some point, is if you look at a neonatal mouse, a mouse that was just born, there is still regeneration. So the surviving surrounding cells are still proliferating in response to these dying cells, and they're generating new hair cells. Now, if you take the same mouse and you injure the hair cells a week later after birth, there is no more response of the surviving cells. And they're just not either not receiving the signal, or they are not able to receive a signal that tells them to regenerate. But this comes exactly back to the point that you just mentioned. It means the machinery and all the genes are present in mammals. They are just not being activated at the right time, at the right amount, in order to trigger regeneration.
0: So I have to ask about where your research is going to take you next, and what's the next door that you'd like to open, or what else would you like to uncover along these lines?
1: So I think regeneration is a really complex process, and I don't think there is just one gene we need to trigger in order to enable functional regeneration of these hair cells. So we are really going step by step, right? We're really trying to figure out what are the individual genes that are in this orchestration of genes that you need. So what I mean by that is during regeneration, it's not, you have one gene maybe that does not turn on only one other gene, but it turns on a whole network of other genes. And they might regulate each other. So one might be turning off another gene again, the other one turns the next one on. And so what we're trying to do is in the next 5 to 10 years is to figure out what is this network of genes that you need for regeneration, and which ones are the key genes that you need that have the most impact on the entire network in order to drive regeneration. So right now we're still in the process of testing individual genes, but I don't think this is sufficient at this point to trigger regeneration. And so people have, even in the mouse, they've already been successful in triggering some hair cell regeneration in the mouse. But these hair cells that are being generated, these new hair cells are very often not mature. So they're not completely functional yet. They tend to die after a while, and they're not innervated by nerves correctly. So we have some steps in the process, but we really don't know yet how to make a functional hair cell that is integrated into the system and works like the old hair cell.
0: Dr. Tatiana Piotrowski is a researcher at the Stowers Institute for Medical Research. Her research is published in Nature Communications. 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I'm Lucas Willard.

0: En garde!
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2: Or wood or anything else, it's one of the absolute essential technologies that humans use the world over. And it is one of the few kinds of technologies that is truly universal in simply every society around the world, right? I mean, we've gotten lazy, right? We have buttons and we have zips and all kind of things, right? But go back 100 years, you would be tying knots all the time and you would be working with cordage all the time. And Jacob's ladder is a super, super interesting example because it's globally distributed, but it's not a simple string figure to make, right? So somehow there has to be more to it than people again and again reinventing this identical figure, which isn't particularly intuitive to make or simple. So there is a contrast to the knot study, right, which really was a follow-up to the string figure work, where we do find that simpler knots tend to be more widespread and there's a strong functional component to it, right? If you want to tie something securely, there is a kind of limited way of doing it quickly without using too much of your rope, right? But the string figures are really just for play, for display, for animating a story, right? So there it's, we are more confident in being able to identify these, either patterns of cultural contact where people learned these from their neighbors, or in the case of Jacob's ladder, actually a super deep transmission history. That is, certainly our kind of suggestion, maybe it's a bit wild, right? But our suggestion that basically, the origins of this particular string figure making tradition goes back a very, very long time indeed.
3: You also point to other string figures, including one that is primarily found, in Australia and the Southern Pacific. And forgive my pronunciation of this string figure, but it's the Naubwebwe. And
2: that's close.
3: Is that close?
2: Close enough. Yeah.
3: Now, this figure, I noticed there's a map in your study, and it shows where these different figures are found around the world. As I just mentioned, Australia and the South Pacific. And I also noticed an icon for this particular figure in West Africa as well. And it seems a bit of an outlier. But when you're looking at these maps and when you're putting these maps together, where does your theorizing sort of come into play about how a figure that is primarily found in the South Pacific is also found in Western Africa?
2: Yeah, it's a really great question. So there are two particular regions in the world that are very rich in string figure traditions and that do form these regional sort of clusters. And that's the South Pacific, the island nations of Oceania, and the Arctic. And those are both regions that have very distinct, population histories. So fundamentally we take this as quite a strong support of these string figure traditions having traveled into these regions with these original migrations and then circulated within those sort of spheres of interaction in those particular areas. The fact that we do get these outliers, we've tried to control for more recent contact facilitated by modern technologies by ignoring very recent reports of string figures. But of course people do invent. So these could be instances of what we could call convergence in this sort of cultural evolutionary process, independent innovation. There is a limited universe of designs that people have explored. And we only usually have, two hands. And I mean, there are string figures that where you use your mouth or your feet, but it's relatively rare, right? So there is still a kind of, there's a physical and design related limitation to what you can do, right? And it's not surprising that over time people would find the similar solutions to these things.
3: Now, talking about knots, I remember from my time in Scouts learning a whole bunch of different knots. If you tied one wrong, it often wouldn't work. It wouldn't hold. It would slip. It would be difficult to untie. It wouldn't work. So it seems to be that I can tie just a mess of string. Say I want to tie a stake down. I can just do overhand knot after overhand knot after overhand knot, and eventually something will stick and hold. But there's also a lot more efficient ways to tie a stake down to a tent with a rope. Is that sort of an example of why we can assume

0: that knots were shared because of their function. Because if a hole, it has to work to be able to stick, right? It has to work to be able to be taught and to be used and to be shared. Otherwise, I mean, how can you tell somebody about this mess of a tent stake that I just tied down because I don't know how to tie any proper knots? It's a long question, but maybe you can unpack that a little bit.
1: Yeah, I think it's a good way to think about it is that there is a sort of a sweet spot for knots. You know, you can make super elaborate knots, and there are some parts of the world where this is being done. They often take on primarily sort of ornamental functions, right? But if your goal is to super securely tie that stake down, right, then you might want to go for a fairly robust, elaborate knot, right? But that takes time. It takes a lot of string, which back in the day would have been, you know, costly to make in terms of time and resources. And it's also cognitively much more demanding to remember, 100 knots compared to the sort of standard, say, 6 or 7 knots that, say, most climbers or sailors or Boy Scouts would learn it as part of the sort of basic training, right? Then you've got all your bases covered and you're quite safe in terms of being able to adapt your knot tying to the different sort of functions that you're looking for, right? And humans try to economize all the time, right? If you can do something fast, it's better than doing something slow. If you can do something easy, if you learn something easily, it's better than learning it in a kind of cumbersome way. So the kind of knot assemblage that we've found, one of the reasons why it's so stable globally is because these are probably close to the most optimal solutions for these different functions without overusing either cognitive or physical energy.
0: Now, I want to talk about knot theory and sort of the math that's involved when you and your team are looking at knots and string figures from around the world. What exactly is knot theory?
1: Yeah, so it's a kind of branch of mathematics, and you know, I'm not a mathematician, so this was also new to me, that explores the structure, and it's the so-called topology of these strings. And I mean, mathematicians, it's a fairly theoretical part of maths, although it does have its applications now in the real world for sure. And it's like, so, you know, when you have numbers, you fundamentally, like, you count, and numbers are also originally were sort of mostly invented for accounting, but knot theory is more, algorithmic. So it's about the kind of flow of a mathematical figure effectively through itself. So, and that's sort of why it's so interesting. And then we use this subcomponent of knot theory called Gauss coding, which goes back to this German mathematician called Gauss, who originally thought about it, and that allows you to convert these shapes of these strings or string-like figures into a set of numbers.
0: And then by having that theory and that set of mathematical rules to abide by, then you're able to plug in your information and all of your different knot designs from around the world and effectively, I suppose, see where the comparisons are and see where the commonalities are. Is that correct?
1: That's the thing, right? People have actually tried this before, so there have been a number of sort of, well, slightly less successful solutions, and they tried to explore these ideas and kind of had a hunch that you should be able to somehow, you know, quantify these things, but they didn't have the right tools. And what we can do now, one thing is we can mathematically describe the shape of these string figures and knots. The other thing, of course, is we have all this beautiful metadata that is, you know, where they found, in what societies were they found, what languages do they speak, what kind of economic strategies do they pursue, how big are those populations, are they hunter-gatherers or pastoralists or industrialists? So there's a lot of rich additional information in addition to simply just the coordinates of where they're found, right, that we can use to really enrich this analysis.
0: Do you consider knots a form of language in a way?
1: I would sort of turn it around and say both are a form of cultural expression. that we can use to infer these historical patterns of cultural evolution and of interaction. Language, of course, is a very distinct phenomenon in that sense, and extremely essential to human culture for communication and so on. But we have many other data at our disposal, like knots, other forms of material culture, and they often tell slightly different stories about contact, migration, dispersal, and so on. But we can use them in very similar ways to look for these relative patterns of relatedness across the world.
0: When you zoom out and you look at these patterns, and you look, I had mentioned a map earlier in our interview about where Jacob's Ladder and other string figures are found around the world. When you look at these maps and you look at all this information, does it take you aback a little bit? It did to me. It seemed one, unusual, and two, is emphasized my limited understanding of culture sharing and human migration of around the world. I mean, there's so much time that's involved in bringing these string figures and these knots around the world that stretch back thousands and thousands of years. It was this just surprising to you, seeing all this laid out on paper, I guess?
1: Definitely, yeah. What was surprising to us in that sense is that the string figure study in particular, which we really thought was, you know, exciting, and it was methodologically novel, and it's very strongly data driven. We have a superb data set. The analysis, we think, is really quite robust. It was remarkably difficult to publish. And we thought, okay, this is just so cool. And the patterns are so interesting. Obviously only to us and maybe to you, right? But hopefully to the listeners, I don't know. But we thought it was the results were extremely interesting. And not only do they allow us to say something about, migrations and cultural transmission that is otherwise quite difficult to access, but because there is this idea of embodied cognition, right, that a lot of procedures, complicated procedures, also tell us something about the way the brain works and the way that human cognition has developed, then string figures, because of their algorithmic nature, are really interesting in terms of thinking about how humans really came about in the way that they are today in the first place. Right? A lot of this thinking has focused on counting and on numbers, but this is a really, really late phenomenon, at least in terms of what we can access from the archaeological record. It really came about only with the first of cities and the need to account for goods and trade and so on, right? But this is a blip in the long history of humankind, right? Whereas string is a technology that is truly ancient and was absolutely essential to in 99% of our prehistory, right? So if string figures really were a form of sort of ethnomathematics, an early form of training the mind to think in certain rigorous and procedural ways, then the emergence of string figure traditions, if it really goes back all these tens and thousands of years, right, is a really significant step in the way that kind of culture may have interacted with cognition in these populations.
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3: Why are some songs able to tug at your heart or put you in a better mood? The opening starts playing and you're instantly back in your childhood kitchen, the backseat of a friend's car, or thinking about a person that you forgot about for years. Researcher Elizabeth Margulis has spent much of her career trying to understand why music breaks through in this way.
2: There are certain kinds of music that are tied to certain times, certain kinds of events in our life, right? There's one kind of music you might be more likely to hear at a wedding reception, and, you know, another when you're kind of visiting your grandparents. And so over a lifespan, music really takes on these associations, and we know that there's a reminiscence bump for music we encountered during our adolescence. We tend to like those songs more and have more personal memories associated with them even later into life.
3: Margulis is now a professor and director of the Music Cognition Lab at Princeton University. Before her career moved into cognitive science, she trained as a classical pianist and studied piano performance at a conservatory. During this period, she kept finding herself distracted by a different set of questions. Why does music affect us so much? And why can a piece of sound become so tightly attached to a period of our lives? She shares her own listening experience that brings her back to a specific time.
2: When I was in high school, I was actually really obsessed with the pianist Glenn Gould, the Canadian pianist, and his performances of Bach. And I listened to them so much during that time of life that I can no longer really separate that music and my love for it in this more enduring way and the kind of connection that it opens up for my midlife self back to just the way I experienced the world as a teenager.
3: There's actually a term to this feeling. Researchers call it the reminiscence bump. It's music that we discover during our younger formative years and tends to stick with us more than the rest. But here's the less obvious part. Margulis says there can also be a second reminiscence bump for music from our parents' own younger years. While we're little, we're not exactly controlling the car radio or house speakers and absorb what the adults around us enjoy listening to. Over time, some of their soundtrack gets folded into ours. A song can bring back vivid details from how you felt to the subtle details of the place around you to certain details you didn't realize you even had.
2: We know that the kinds of autobiographical memories that tend to emerge when we're listening to music have all this sensory detail associated with them. So it's less like a recollection of facts from a distance and more like a reliving of those events. There's this kind of immersive way that music takes us out of wherever we found ourselves before the song started and puts us in a really new thought space.
3: It's easy to categorize this time spent listening to music as getting distracted. We're constantly being told to focus more and stop letting our attention drift. However, Margulis says music is one place where a wandering mind shouldn't be seen as a negative.
2: I really recommend not being too prescriptive with yourself, right? So I think we are aware that we're in this kind of attentional crisis. And, you know, with all the social media and endless kind of feeds and might have the sense that if we're listening to music and our mind wanders a bit, that we've somehow failed, again, on the attentional front. But what I want to suggest is the places our minds go to in this drifting kind of way when we're listening are actually really powerful and really deeply choreographed by the music we're listening to. So I think if we're a little more permissive and a little more curious about what comes to mind, we can appreciate the kind of depth of experience that music listening makes possible.
3: Margulis shares how she's seen that in her own family.
2: I think having music be a fun, joyful part of the household is really important. It doesn't matter what kind of music, right? Sometimes people get really hung up on the idea that a certain kind of music would be particularly edifying for kids. But in terms of getting them really hooked on what music can do, the best thing is the kind of music that is engaging for your family and that you're interacting with in this active kind of way. So my 11-year-old, for example, we let him choose what songs he puts on in the morning. He has a special doing the dishes playlist, and then he gets to blast that while he puts the dishes away in the morning. And then all the rest of us, we have to listen to kind of whatever he picked. And what's fun there is, even though his choices are really not what I would select, I still love asking him questions about it. And he, you know, has so much to say about which parts he loves and like what the song makes him think about that ends up being really connecting for us.
3: And on long road trips in their car, everyone in her family gets to pick a song they love. And after each one, they talk about it.
2: What happens half the time that's absolutely wild is that we have the same kind of random thoughtscape. And that is so interesting. The other thing that can happen is something that's quite different. And then that's a really interesting opportunity for conversation that can be harder to find across those generations.
3: And there's another part of this that feels especially relevant right now. A lot of music has become background noise for something else. Our commute, house chores, gym time. Margulis thinks there's still value in occasionally letting listening be the entire activity.
2: We have vanishingly, you know, little time to let our minds wander in the way that is so important to basic health and functioning, because there's just tends to be so much stimulation we're giving ourselves. And music is really an opportunity. Think of it kind of as a last refuge of the daydream for us to really get carried on these journeys that enable us to kind of storyify and narrativize and make sense out of the disparate kinds of inputs in our life.
3: And maybe that's why a song can still catch us off guard in a way so little else does. For 3 or 4 minutes, your mind gets to go somewhere that wasn't on your daily plan or your to-do list. To learn more about Elizabeth Margulis, her research, and her new book, Transported, The Everyday Magic of Musical Daydreams, head to viewpointsradio.org. For more behind the scenes and to keep up with our latest stories, follow Viewpoints Radio on Instagram, X, YouTube, and Facebook. The story was written and produced by our executive producer, Amira Zavari. Sound designed by Jay Silvers. I'm Gary Price.
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5: It's almost October, the month of pumpkin-spiced everything, changing leaves, and of course, Halloween. The holiday filled with costumes and scary sights is also one of the few times of year when we put death on display. In the weeks leading up to Halloween, it's not unusual to see skeletons on front lawns and ghosts hanging from balconies. For a few weeks, death becomes part of the decor, turning something most of us spend the rest of the year avoiding into something we see everywhere. And for some people, the season also raises questions about what actually happens when we die. Have you ever wondered what happens to a body post-mortem? Or what it's like to handle a skeleton? Or what would happen if you passed away in outer space? While thinking about death and the afterlife is a seasonal theme for most people, it's just another day in the life for Caitlin Doty. Doty is a mortician and the author of the book, Will My Cat Eat My Eyeballs? Her life's work may sound unsettling to some, but she spent years trying to make conversations around death more approachable.
4: I personally was a pretty morbid child, and by the time I got to college, I decided to major in medieval history, where I studied death in the Middle Ages and actually the late medieval witchcraft trials. So I had this very academic interest in death, and I think when I started working at the crematory, I really thought that it was almost going to be sort of a summer job type thing. It was going to be something that I could look back and say, remember when I was a crematory operator when I was 22? But it really turned into, wow, this is my life. This is my passion. This is what I want to do.
5: After college, Doty brought this passion to her first job as a crematory operator.
4: I was the one in the back actually cremating the dead bodies. And this was an eye-opening experience for me because I really didn't understand what went on behind the scenes in the American funeral industry. And once I knew, all I wanted to do was tell other people and share with other people, because I think we have a real stigma and fear around death in the United States. And the only way to break through that is through conversation.
5: Doty has spent years trying to open up that dialogue by sharing her own experiences and what she's learned working in the funeral industry.
4: I think for me, working in a crematory, the most surprising aspect of it was how often I was alone, how often I was just this 22-year-old girl who was alone cremating someone who had a rich history in life. And the family wasn't there alongside me. And that's usually because the family had no idea that they could be there. The family had no idea that they could come witness the cremation and roll the person into the cremation machine with me and start the process. And that kind of lack of family involvement is really new in human history. It's really only been the last 100 years in the modern industrialized West that we've cut people out, cut the family out of taking care of their own dead.
5: To Dodi, death care in the U.S. can often feel removed from the people who are actually grieving.
4: Some people turn down the opportunity to witness the cremation because they think in their head that it's going to be this very intense experience where maybe they're actually involved in the cremation or rigging out the hot bones. I'm not exactly sure what they think, but that's not the reality. It's actually a very simple ceremony where the door to the machine opens, the family can help push in the cremation container with the person that they loved inside it, and then someone can push the button, which starts the process of the cremation. And it's almost a ritual. It's a feeling like you're involved in the experience, and then everyone can leave in a thoughtful mood. If you are religious, you can chant or you can sing. You can really make it feel like a little ceremony there in the crematory. And it's something that I encourage, really encourage families to do. I have a great deal of respect for everyone that I cremated, but they weren't my family. I don't know them. I'm some random girl. And I think that you should be there with your family member until the very end.
5: She believes it's important to recognize that this practice of being more detached from death is specific to the United States. Other countries and cultures handle death in different ways.
4: When we think about what we do in the United States, most often, which is chemically preserve or embalm the body and put them in a big, heavy wood or metal casket, that's radically different than how other cultures view death or handle death. And they actually think that we're bonkers, we're crazy for handling death the way that we do. And in turn, we often look at other cultures that do things really differently and go, why do they do that? And I really push for a better cross-cultural understanding for people because every culture around the world wants to do right by their dead.
5: Dodi has traveled around the world researching and writing about how other cultures honor their dead through different traditions.
4: I was in rural Indonesia in a place called South Sulawesi. And what they do is they not only keep the dead in their home for sometimes years after the death, but even after the person is finally buried, they will bring them out every couple of years. They will bring out their mummified body and redress them and clean the body and speak to them. Almost, it's a continuing relationship the way that we would have almost with prayer. They have it with the actual physical dead mummified body. And what was so interesting, I was there for this cleaning of the body ceremony, is that it feels so normal when you're there. It really doesn't feel like something macabre or something morbid or something Norman Batesy. It feels completely like this is a loving act that these families do for their dead. And it really puts into perspective how wrong we can be when we judge other cultures for doing death differently than we do.
5: In South Korea, many families choose to turn cremated remains into decorative beads that stay on display at home. In parts of the Philippines, some communities have long practiced burial traditions connected to trees. Americans often shy away from being curious about our deaths and what happens to our bodies. Yet we devour true crime shows and podcasts that put death front and center.
4: To me, it's really seemed like true crime has emerged as a proxy for our death fears. It's a way to address our death fears, but almost coming at it sideways. So it's almost easier to read and get into someone's brutal murder, which is probably not going to happen to you, than it is to read about someone dying on hospice or someone having a heart attack, which is far more likely. So it's easier to read about a sensationalized death than it is a natural death.
5: That contradiction is part of what fascinates Dodi. We may avoid talking about our own deaths, but the curiosity still lingers.
4: I think a lot of people start out as children with a real morbid curiosity. And then adults tell them, no, that's wrong. Don't ask those questions. And by the time we grow up, we're not allowed to have these feelings and these thoughts and these fears. The number one thing I want to do is allow people to be curious about death. Death is interesting.
5: Dodie's unique role allows her to answer some of the creepy curiosities that people have kept to themselves. And she says most often it's kids that come to her with the best questions.
4: Can I keep my dad's skull after he dies? Can I give grandma a Viking funeral? What happens to an astronaut body if they die in space? Why do bugs eat people's flesh but not their bones? It's these types of questions that are so straightforward and so blunt, but so funny, that are so distinctly what a child would ask. So it's a way that an adult might phrase the question as more philosophy or spirituality, but a kid just goes straight in for the dead body question.
5: To find out more answers to some of the oddest death-related questions out there, check out Caitlin Doty's book, Will My Cat Eat My Eyeballs? And visit viewpointsradio.org for more information. This story was written and produced by Amira Zaveri and is an updated version of a story that originally aired in October of 2022. Sound design by Jay Silvers. I'm Marty Peterson.
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16: This is Viewpoints Explained. I'm Ebony McMorris. These days, more teens and young adults are choosing activities that force them to slow down. Some of these are old school granny hobbies like knitting, crocheting, sewing, and needlepoint. And this isn't just a one-off trend. This spring, Etsy reported that searches for needlepoint canvas had jumped by 172% from the year before. The pandemic pushed more people towards crafting, but more than 6 years later, why is it still so popular? For many, it's a break from screens after a long day of school or work. It's a time when your hands are busy, your mind is calm, and you're creating something start to finish. Knitting circles, crafting nights, and classes are all places where young people can meet new people and find community. And these interests are also starting to move beyond hobbies and into helpful real-life skills. This summer, the Associated Press reported that clothing brands like Levi's and Uniqlo and Primark are expanding repair services or teaching customers how to mend their own clothes. For example, the longtime denim brand Levi's has started teaching high school students how to sew on buttons, patch holes, and fix tears in their blue jeans. Part of what's feeding this interest is a growing awareness of just how disposable clothing has become and how overconsumption affects the environment and exploits labor workers. Fast fashion has made it cheap and easy to replace something that's ripped or worn out. But for some younger shoppers, they no longer want to be part of this cycle. A 2025 survey commissioned by Levi's found that 35% of Gen Z respondents said they would keep their clothes longer if they knew how to repair or personalize them. So, the return of mending isn't only about picking up an old skill. For some, it's also about buying a little less and getting more life out of what they already have. That's Viewpoints Explained for this week. I'm Ebony McMorris.
17: Welcome to Culture Crash, where we examine what's new and old in entertainment. Director Matt Johnson has already released one of my favorite films of 2026 with his meta sci-fi comedy Nirvana the Band, the Show, the Movie. Now he's doubling down on the year by releasing his new film, Tony. Ostensibly a biopic of famed chef and travel writer Anthony Bourdain, Tony is a coming-of-age film loosely inspired by a few chapters in Bourdain's culinary tell-all, Kitchen Confidential. Despite its title and marketing, the movie's association with Bourdain is loose. Very loose. The film really is more inspired by than based on, reorganizing, recontextualizing, and wholly reinventing the events of Bourdain's youth to make a movie simply seeking to capture his vibe more than anything. This isn't necessarily a bad thing, because the movie is a well-paced, well-told coming-of-age story that features star turns from Leo Woodall and Antonio Banderas, with a serviceable lead performance from the holdover star Dominic Sessa. But it strikes me as unfortunate that they gave the movie a title as definitional as Tony, when the film seems so disinterested in exploring the intricacies of Tony Bourdain. It seems to have as much association with Bourdain's life as the teen comedy 10 Things I Hate About You shares with William Shakespeare's The Taming of the Shrew. It's there for sure, but you should probably change the title. Like I said, Tony is a good movie and a good time, and it's definitely something I'll revisit when it hits streaming. But some of its character choices and loose interpretation of such an iconic recent figure had me scratching my head. As a movie fan, I was pleased. As a Bourdain fan, I was left wanting more. And I was left hoping that Tony doesn't prevent someone from more accurately depicting the adventures of Bourdain's life in the 1980s culinary scene of New York City somewhere down the line. Because that is where the true meat of his story really lies. I'm Evan Rook.
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19: Welcome to Minnesota Matters. I'm Tasha Radel. Joining me this week are MNN's John Anderson, Sean Maloney, and Mark Dorenkamp. Your go-to crew for what's making news, noise, and headlines across the North Star State. From the Capitol to the cornfield, from Main Street to the lakeshore, if it matters in Minnesota, we've got it covered. 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Here's what we're diving into this week. First year adult use cannabis sales are strong. Economic challenges facing rural Minnesota. Hunters are being asked to log wildlife observations, but first. Access to emergency medical care is becoming a growing concern in rural Minnesota, where some ambulance services are struggling with staffing shortages and rising costs. MNN's John Anderson spoke with Senator Rob Kupek of Moorhead after Kupek toured the EMS station in Barnesville. Anderson began by asking Kupek about the biggest challenges facing rural health care right now.
20: There's a couple of concerns with rural ambulances. One is finding people to staff and run a rural ambulance. And the Barnesville one is really good on staffing. One's in Senator Hochschild's district. That's a huge problem. The overall problem for a lot of these EMS is reimbursement. They do not get enough money that comes back from the federal government in particular if they have a large Medicaid population to even cover the runs that they are going out on.
21: How do we kind of correct that problem, especially when it's a federal issue?
20: Right. Well, and there are some things at the state level, too, where I don't want to take us completely off the hook. But certainly, you know, if and I know Senator Smith has had legislation about this to reimburse those Medicaid rates for ambulances. And even if they just did it for rural EMS, that would be a big start because those are the ones that are hurting the most if they could do that. You know, the second thing is in the state level, we have, you know, fire and police are considered essential services and they get money from the state because of that. Yeah. Ambulance service is not considered essential service. And so, you know, the past couple of years, Senator Hochschild and myself and some other people have been able to direct some money. It is just a pittance for what they need to make them whole. And we need to do a lot better because no matter where you live, you should have access to some kind of emergency care if you get into a situation.
21: Yeah, I'm just curious. Why is it not considered essential when it comes to ambulance service?
20: That's a really great question, and I don't have the answer why it is not. You know, so we have a task force that is working on that, and we have a new department of EMS, and so the idea is to bring that in, and eventually, here the next couple of years, we'll make it that way. My hunch is some of it is funding, and I also think probably in the past, we were making them whole with the revenue that they were pulling in from insurance and from Medicaid when they would go out on a run, and they didn't need our help as essential service, but now they do.
21: Now they do. I wanted to ask you about that because you and Senator Hochschild were a big part of this $30 million emergency aid package for rural EMS and other services. Tell me a little bit more about the Office of Emergency Medical Services and how that's helping statewide.
20: Yeah, and, you know, we have, there's been no update basically since the 1980s when they basically put out these ambulance districts and then that's it. They just let it go and there was a committee that ran it and that committee had some problems with it the last few years. So we dissolved that committee and we basically made a new department with a person in charge. We brought in somebody well-respected in the industry from Pennsylvania who's done a similar thing there. And they will then kind of oversee that and look at areas that are underserved, maybe some that are overserved, and kind of if boundaries maybe need to be redrawn or things just need to be, you know, dispersed a little bit differently, there'll be a central point person working on that rather than a committee that had really not done a great job.
21: Okay, so now we feel like we've got better oversight for these services.
20: Yes, absolutely. I think going forward, we're going to be in a lot better place. And it's also elevated it up, you know, into like, it's not quite a cabinet level position, but it's much closer, you know, to the top, to the governor, so that they have the ear of the administration, too, on a lot of these things.
21: Sure. So you got $30 million passed. How far can that go? And I'm assuming when you get back for the legislative session, this is still going to be top of mind to see what else you can do for rural health care.
20: Yeah, $30 million doesn't go that far. So, for instance, so this is how, you know, it broke down here. Barnesville got, I believe, about $31,000 of that money. They are constantly coming up about $300,000 short a year. So that money is then falling back on the property taxpayers of the city of Barnesville to run this ambulance service. And you got to remember, it's not just the city of Barnesville that they service. They go out into rural areas. Some of the townships give them some money. Right. The county chips in a little bit, but they're still coming up short. And they cover the interstate. I-94 goes through there a lot. They have a lot of calls of, you know, people just traveling through, too.
21: What else is on your mind when it comes to the next legislative session, when it comes to, you know, I mean, if we lose ambulance service in rural health care, I don't know how you get to a hospital. if you're injured or if you're really sick.
20: You don't. And there's all kinds of other implications, too, that you don't think about. Barnesville has a nursing home. If there is no ambulance service there, you know, the pattern is ambulance service goes. Who's there to help people in a nursing home? The nursing home then closes down. Do older people then move out of Barnesville because they're like, I need, you know, to be guaranteed that something happens to me, that somebody's there to come take care of me. And so you see populations begin to spiral down. So there are lots of other things interconnected in these rural communities just with their ambulance service, never mind getting into hospitals in rural areas.
21: Right. And then that can put a pinch on anyone who's living here in the metro who thinks, well, this is a rural problem. That can really put a pinch on our healthcare systems even here. This is a Minnesota problem, right?
20: It is. And how many people that live in the 7-county metro travel out to someplace in greater Minnesota to go to their cabin, to go enjoy a state park somewhere? And if they have a problem there, they pick up their phone and dial 911. They think somebody's going to come. What if there is nobody there? So everybody who travels out, or you drive the interstate anywhere between big cities, you get in an accident, it's a rural EMS that is coming to your rescue.
19: MNN's John Anderson and Senator Rob Kupek of Moorhead. More Minnesota Matters in 60 seconds.
0: Why do we say I'm into football? Because football's exciting. Like getting together with gridiron-loving friends, doing some pregame pre-gaming, maybe firing up a charcoal grill, partaking in parking lot activities, followed by celebration dances and the hopes of cheering on a really big win. Just like playing the lottery. Minnesota Lottery. I'm in. Must be 18 or older to play.
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19: Welcome back to Minnesota Matters. I'm Tasha Radel. A Minnesota state lawmaker suggests there are a lot of economic challenges facing rural Minnesotans. Keith Allen of Kenyon represents House District 19A in the Minnesota Legislature. Allen joined MNN's Mark Dorenkamp at the Rooted and Rising Rural Forum in Owatonna this week to tell us about those issues.
24: Keith, Compeer Financial hosting a rural issues forum in Owatonna this week, and a number of issues that came up, but a couple that I heard repeatedly, a lack of housing, a lack of childcare, health care as well. What are you seeing across your district and across the state in these rural communities?
25: It's a lot of the same issues. Everywhere I travel, housing is number one on the list of one of those things that's impacting everybody. We've seen a sharp increase in property taxes throughout the entire state. A lot of that gets pointed back to the 2023-2024 session, where there was a lot of modifications made, a lot of money spent, and unfortunately, greater Minnesota has been left on the hook with trying to find ways to be able to pay for that. As we take a look at hospital mergers, consolidations, we're seeing clinics getting shut down. A lot of things are happening in that particular sphere that have people rightfully concerned and trying to figure out what is going to be there available for healthcare as we work forward. So it's a lot of stuff along those lines. It's what I hear every day.
24: I spoke to Julie Tesh a little bit ago, and she said that in her opinion, there's a growing interest in people that want to move to rural communities, but because of the issues that you just mentioned, it's a major hurdle to overcome. I mean, how do we start to address some of those hurdles?
25: I think the biggest hurdle we have to overcome is the housing situation. I know legislatively in the 25-26 session, there were some thoughts and ideas that came forward, but I'm a kind of individual that likes local control, and I heard loud and clear from a lot of my communities, don't take away zoning from us. So one of the things that I've been mulling around in one of the programs I've been working on, for us as legislators, we're part-time, this is a part-time gig, but it seems like if you're going to do it right, it almost turns into a full-time job. So one of the things I've been working on is taking up an idea where we remove all taxes on materials that go into building single-family homes. And that way we can do some incentivizing on the state side without having to make any modifications on zoning, and hopefully help incentivize that from the state side to be able to get more homes built in these communities. Another one is looking at how do we help aging populations consider moving out of their homes right now, where, you know, it's going up in value. Property taxes are getting more expensive. So what are some of those things we can do on the state side that will help with helping those individuals look at moving out of those homes to free up that housing base that we have sitting out there? We know that we're on the cusp of getting access to, and we can get community members moving back. Because as a kid that was raised in a rural community, my wife was raised in a rural community, once you're here, you see the value in what the schools have to offer, what the community has to offer. And now with internet being so easily accessible, it makes those kind of places even more valuable to for starting families to move there. So it's what can we do on the state side to help on that? And that's what I've been focusing on in my interim or off session time.
24: A broad and complex topic, though, labor, when we narrow that down to agriculture, and whether it's, you know, well, especially livestock, but certainly on the crop side too, farmers who are looking for access to a labor force. What's the current landscape like, in your opinion, Keith? And what are some steps that are being taken to help?
25: There's only so much we can do on the state side as far as helping with that. A lot of it comes down to the federal side of it. The ability to be able to work with the H-1N visas, I think that is critical. I'm seeing more of those being issued in my particular area around the crop farming side of it, around the dairy, the hog component of it, and even within the canning and the vegetable crop side. So how do we find and make it a little easier for those programs to be able to work? That's kind of up to our federal partners on that side of it. What's been more interesting is the autonomy coming in, or automation that's coming in, whether it's robotic milkers. I know when I was crop farming, I was considering an autonomous small size scale tractor to be able to work alongside me while I'm doing particular functions within the field. Those are things are starting to build in. On the state side, what are we doing in terms of education is what I'm looking at in order to be able to bolster the autonomous revolution that's coming this direction, and whether or not in higher education, whether it's in MISCU or the Minnesota college system or the University of Minnesota, how are we making sure that we're going to keep up to that demand that's right on the edge of being there? We have to be prepared for that, and we got to make sure the next generation of workers in rural communities are ready for that as well.
24: How would you characterize the gap between the needs of farmers who are looking for employees and the available labor supply that exists?
25: We're in competition for a lot of that right now. And again, I think a lot of it comes back to housing in communities. That's going to be part of the problem. But realistically, we're competing with, in my area, you're competing with Foldcraft, you're competing with Faribault Foods, you're competing with Sage Glass and Metcon and all the other industries that are located there. So, I mean, with family paid leave and some of these other things in place, that we're competing in a workforce that's going to be very, very hard to be able to get your hands on, and it's forcing, you know, putting us into the position of having to look at some other routes in order to be able to kind of fill those positions, whether it's H-1N visas, whether it's like I said, going to autonomous equipment and whatnot. That's kind of where we're at, and then finding the capital to be able to kind of make the investment in those particular pieces of equipment. So
19: that's State Representative Keith Allen of Kenyon with M&N's Mark Dorenkamp. It's time for a break. More Minnesota Matters after this. Welcome back to Minnesota Matters. I'm Tasha Radel. Minnesota's adult-use cannabis market has topped $250 million in retail sales during its first year. Joining me today is Eric Tobel with the State Office of Cannabis Management.
3: Yeah, that's exactly right. We launched for our adult use sales in September of last year. And at the time, you know, we only had a handful of license holders and less than 20-25 stores statewide that had adult use cannabis products. And in the year since, we've really seen the market just kind of go through some exponential growth. And we've gotten up now to over 350 license holders. I think almost 200 retail locations, all of which are selling adult use cannabis flower and adult use cannabis products. And certainly, you know, this is the 1 year mark, so it's still early, kind of just finishing that rookie year. But we're seeing a lot of really positive signs of growth in the industry. I think notably for us this summer, we licensed 95 businesses that can cultivate cannabis products, which means we think we'll see a whole lot of product coming into the market this fall, which will really kind of, I think, even energize those sales even more as we continue to grow this market.
4: You know, and that was

0: En garde!
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2: Increase just in 1 year is really about showing how quickly we're kind of increasing the capacity. And so certainly those days of slow product arriving at the market or not having enough products to choose from is something that we're hoping to leave behind. And certainly we're seeing indications now in the market that we're starting to get a lot more product to the shelves and consumers have greater variety in kind of the brands and products they can choose from.
3: And then, you know, switching gears a little bit, I know Minnesota's keeping a close eye on the federal proposed hemp changes. Is that correct?
2: Yeah. Yeah, we are. I mean, Minnesota is in some ways kind of the birthplace of the hemp beverage industry. It was our brewers that really sort of set off this national trend in 2022 after the legislature legalized the hemp-based products. And so, you know, we have a lot of businesses that have invested a ton of time, a ton of capital, and have, you know, hundreds of employees whose jobs depend on a predictable regulatory environment. And so what we've really tried to lean into in Minnesota is, as there's a lot of ambiguity and changing happening at the federal level, trying to provide those hemp businesses as much clarity as we can about what will and will not be allowed in Minnesota should a federal change happen. You know, ultimately the trouble for us is that federal change can really have a negative impact on how these businesses operate, including their ability to access payment systems or to use traditional banks, since that federal change would effectively make those hemp products the same category as our cannabis products and illegal federally then.
3: Well, those are some of the key questions I had today. Was there anything else, Eric, that you wanted to hit on?
2: Yeah, I think one of the things that we're really, really proud of early in this market is that about 70 to 75% of the businesses we've licensed are what we call micro businesses. And that's a really small license type. And it really, I think, shows and expresses that the character of this market in the early stages has really been a small business driven market. And it's a market where Minnesotans who want to open a business have a chance to succeed. And as we see, you know, right now, this year was $250 million industry, and that's only going to go up. And so having, you know, 3/4 of our businesses be those small independent businesses that are run by Minnesotans, we think is a great harbinger of things to come. And the way that this market really is, I think, becoming a part of the fabric of Minnesota's business community.
3: All right. And, you know, I should bring this up, too. I know that there's been a number of partnerships also with tribal nations. Is that correct?
2: Yeah, Minnesota was unique in that for most states, when they open for adult use sales, the products are really coming from medical cannabis companies that had been in those states for years at a time. And, you know, we had a pretty small medical program. I mean, just since we legalized adult use, we've doubled the number of patients in our medical program from about 40,000 up to 90. But we didn't have a lot of cannabis available for adult use. And so the compacts that we entered into with tribal nations have really been the cornerstone of the early market. So most of those small businesses, you know, across the state that are selling cannabis products, a big part of their inventory is made up of products grown by and on tribal lands by tribal businesses. And so we're charting kind of a unique path, and we had hoped when we signed those compacts we would see kind of new business partnerships emerge, and thankfully that's really what we have seen this past year.
4: Thanks again to my guest, Eric Tauble, with the State Office of Cannabis Management. More Minnesota Matters after this final break.
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4: Welcome back to Minnesota Matters. I'm Tasha Radel. The Minnesota DNR is asking hunters to help track

0: wildlife populations while they're in the field this fall. MNN's Sean Maloney talks with DNR research scientist Tyler Obermahler about the agency's Hunter Observation Survey and how those reports are used to help manage wildlife across the state.
1: All right, well, archery season's getting underway this weekend, and you guys at the DNR are asking folks kind of why they're out and about, maybe why they're hunting, to take advantage of the opportunity to share some wildlife observations. So I guess why don't you start at the top here kind of broadly and just kind of what is it are you guys looking for, and why is maybe now a good opportunity for folks to kind of make their observations and let you guys know what they're seeing?
2: Yeah, so, you know, the DNR or myself, we use harvest results to estimate wildlife populations, and then that allows us to set harvest regulations every year, you know, whether the population's increasing, decreasing, or remaining stable. And so the use of these, you know, surveys and using these hunters to get valuable information of seeing, you know, how many deer, other species that they're seeing in the landscape really allow us to monitor or verify our trends on the landscape and compare them to estimates that we have as well.
1: So what is it that you guys are kind of maybe at a more specific level? What exactly are you maybe looking for from folks?
2: Yeah, so we're looking for, you know, when you go out and do a, you know, go out for a hunt, we want to see, you know, how many hours you're out there, what weapon you're using, you know, where are you hunting? Are you in a tree stand, a ground blind, or, you know, are you walking? And then what different age and sex classes of deer are you seeing? You know, are you seeing bucks, does, any fawns? And then we have a whole host of other species that we're also targeting, you know, turkey, bear, coyote, bobcat, you know, wolf, gray fox, you know, even some of the grouse, prairie chicken as well, and allows us to just get some really nice quantification of, you know, what we're seeing on the landscape. We can compare those year after year and see if we're seeing some of those species more often in certain areas of the state. Is there different areas where species are showing up where they weren't previously? So we're able to get, you know, honestly, a lot of really valuable information. And then for myself, you know, I'm the ungulate research scientist, mainly focusing on deer, you know, and I model populations throughout the state. And I use this data to kind of verify with what I'm seeing, and it really, you know, allows me to feel confident in what the model results are showing. If they're not, then I may go back and, you know, and reassess some of the parameters and make sure that I'm not missing anything, so we can set some accurate harvest regulations.
1: I know this is what, the sixth year of kind of this community effort here, and I mean, in that 6 years, I mean, correct, what type of data have we seen? I mean, just how important has this data been in the 6 years to, like you said, making whether it's regulation changes or whatever it might be? I know 6 years maybe feels like a long time, but I feel like in the grand scheme of things, it's actually a relatively short time for a program like this.
2: Yeah, I think you're actually really spot on there. It actually isn't that long when you're really trying to look at trend estimates. We really want 5 to 10 years to try to look at some of these trend estimates. But it's so valuable for, again, myself on an annual basis, just making some comparative trends, you know, increasing, decreasing throughout the year. Another thing that we've had a lot of interest within the DNR is turkeys, you know, and they're going up and in certain areas and even down in some other areas of the state. So that's really been a interest of some of our other biologists to kind of look at some of those other parameters as well. And then we were trying to see, you know, some different range expansion of elk, and we really haven't seen that too much. But again, we just started adding elk and some of those other grouse species to this recent survey.
1: So as far as kind of the actual logging or how folks can do that, I mean, what different ways can they do log their observations? How would they go about doing that?
2: Yeah, so you can go on our Minnesota DNR website, Wildlife, and find it there. I think the best way to do it, though, is just, you know, go into your Google search and just say Minnesota DNR Deer Hunter Observation Survey or Deer Survey, and it'll honestly be like the first pop-up on those search parameters. And then you can click on that, click log a hunt, just like that, and then it'll take you to the parameters where it'll say the dates, you know, the number of hours you're having as well. One of the things I also want to point out is when you do go to that part of the website too, there's also a section that says share your results annually. And I just put up a couple of the most recent years. I should get this latest year up in the next week as well. So we should have, you know, all the annual reports too that hunters can look at and kind of see exactly where those results are going. Look at some of the annual trends of the different species.
1: Awesome. Well, Tyler, I mean, you hit kind of the main stuff that I was looking for, but is there anything else that you want folks to know, whether it's you know, how to make observations themselves, anything else before I let you go?
2: I just want to reiterate that, you know, this is a really important survey. We really do use this on an annual basis. I use this, and again, I compare it, you know, each one of the deer permit areas, I use this to look at how the population is going up, down, or stable, and helps us make harvest regulations that we then, you know, give that information to our area wildlife managers and help them set harvest regulations. So this is being used every year, and it's really valuable information. So we really hope that our deer hunters are excited about this and get out there and log those wildlife sightings.
0: That's MNN's Sean Maloney and the DNR's Tyler Obermahler. That's going to do it for this week's edition of Minnesota Matters. Be sure to join me again next week on this MNN affiliate station. Same time, same place. Until then, have a great week. I'm Tasha Radel.
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4: More about the world, where business, culture, and history collide with the events of the week. Now, here's business lawyer, advisor, and writer Terry Moore from the law firm Helmuth & Johnson.
5: What did you say? What? I don't think that's what you meant. I know you think you meant what I meant. You think I think you meant, but you didn't say what you meant. I think you meant to say. Is that right, Jim?
6: Something like that, Terry. Today, we're going to talk about misused phrases. Three things, really. Misused phrases, English phrases others laugh at, British phrases we need to use more often.
5: Jim, I spent about an hour on the interweb looking for these, and I found enough information to cobble dogs with.
6: Cobble dogs?
5: I'm going to explain that later. For now, just know that today we are here to improve the English language.
6: Sounds like a very noble mission, but just us?
5: Jim, that's right. We're on a mission. It's dark, and we're wearing sunglasses. Let's go.
6: Okay, I'm ready to jump in on this, Terry. So today you are the word police, correct?
5: That is right, Jim. People mix up words all the time. Let me give you a case in point.
6: All right.
5: The correct phrase is case in point, which derives its meaning from a dialect of Old French. As a lawyer, I have to be very careful about the words that I choose. For example, as a case in point, a defendant was trying to extract revenge.
6: Extract revenge, Terry? To extract something is, from my understanding, to remove it, like a doctor would excise a tumor. So the correct expression is exact revenge, meaning to achieve revenge.
5: I stand corrected. I'll start again.
6: Okay.
5: Okay, I stand corrected. I'll start again. As a case in point, a defendant trying to exact revenge will sometimes point to someone else trying to make them the escape goat.
6: Do you mean a goat that breaks out of prison?
5: No. Okay, one more time.
6: Okay.
5: As a case in point, a defendant trying to exact revenge will sometimes point to someone else, making them the scapegoat. For all intensive purposes, this argument is often mute.
6: Try this one. For all intents and purposes, the argument is moot.
5: That's right, Jim. It does not matter. And all intents and purposes is another legal phrase. It comes from the Old English, to all intents, constructions, and purposes, which was practical language back in the day. And actually, that just means officially. So here I go again. As a case in point, a defendant trying to exact revenge will sometimes point to someone else, making them the scapegoat. For all intents and purposes, this argument is often moot. By and large, it's best to nip it in the bud.
6: Wait, you mean by and large as in generally, and I think you mean nip it in the bud.
5: Yes, stop it before it starts. It is best to nip it in the bud. you must pore over all the information and get the defendant to toe the line.
6: Okay, pore, P-O-R-E, toe, T-O-E.
5: Yes, Jim. Otherwise, you're talking about soaking the information with water, and I guess a tow truck without a car might be towing the line. Jeez, Jim, I thought you understood this stuff.
6: So are you trying to make me the scapegoat?
5: Let's just move on.
6: Okay, fair enough.
5: I've got some strange American idioms that are perfectly natural to you and me, but other people laugh at us, Jim.
6: Okay.
5: For example, sometimes here on the show, you and I just chew the fat.
6: Right, like having a friendly chat.
5: Right. So this actually originates from the practice of sailors. When sailors would work together or during periods of rest or relaxation, they would just stand around chewing on what did sailors eat? They eat fat that was hardened with salt. It's like bad, flavorless beef jerky.
6: So interesting. That's actually a literal phrase, because that's really what the sailors did when they were conversing.
5: Literally, that's how you configure it, Jim.
6: Okay.
5: The next one, kicking the bucket. We all know what that means.
6: That's right, to die.
5: Right. So that comes from the holy water bucket that was brought from a church and put at the feet of a new corpse. Someone just dies. When friends came to pray, they would sprinkle the body with the holy water. So the deceased would lay there looking like he was kicking the bucket with the bucket sitting at his feet.
6: Oh, my goodness. That is really wild.
5: Yeah. But hold your horses. I've got another one.
6: Oh, okay. I'm ready.
5: That's the other one, Jim. Hold your horses.
6: Okay.
5: Obviously, that just means to wait. And you can see the origin of that, which is, you know, don't let your horse run. Stand there next to it and hold it. Well, you know, your daughter finds her cell phone, I guess.
6: Maybe. Comes out. Makes perfect sense. Or her scroll. Or her, I don't know what it would be back then, but yeah.
5: Her cell scroll. So the next one I like is the elephant in the room. Remember, we use these all the time.
6: Absolutely.
5: So now imagine if you're not a native English speaker and you're learning English and somebody says, we have to talk about the elephant in the room. You gotta wonder what they're talking about.
6: Right. Oh, yeah.
5: Another one, Jim, don't let the tail wag the dog.
6: Yes.
5: I actually use this with clients all the time who, in the course of a deal or litigation, let minor issues control the major issues. You want to get the big issues right and get as much of the smaller issues as you can. And if you let the little issues control, it's called the tail wagging the dog.
6: Makes perfect sense.
5: Okay. So now we're back to our non-English speaker. Think about this, Jim. What if you're on your way to your English as a second language class, you're about to leave, and your mom says, you know what? You better grab an umbrella. It's raining cats and dogs out there.
6: And you're expecting to see certain furry critters raining down from the heavens, correct?
5: You're running to the window like a Florida kid in a snowstorm. And on the same topic, you know, I had to miss a day of work because I was under the weather. You know, aren't you always under the weather? Unless you're a spaceman.
6: Yeah, that one baffles me a little bit. I mean, you can kind of think of the origins of the others, but this one doesn't really make a lot of sense.
5: I think if it comes from having a cold or the flu as a way of submitting to the weather. The weather got me that time.
6: Right? Okay, that makes sense.
5: Okay. So here's one that I love the origin story. Jim, what do you think of when I say I'm just trying to get your goat?
6: Trying to get me to react in some way.
5: Right. Trying to upset you, throw you off. So this expression actually comes from horse racing. Goats didn't race, Jim. That's not what it is.
6: Right.
5: In horse racing, they use goats for horses who are upset the night before a race. They put the goat in the stall. It keeps the horse company. It just seems to calm them. And so if you want to get somebody's goat, you go to the stall, you steal the goat from that horse. The horse remains upset and doesn't win the race.
6: You know, I think they still use goats to keep cattle herds calm as well. I've seen that actually in farm settings.
5: Wow, well, that's super interesting, Jim.
6: Well, I know. I figured you were looking for a sidebar of sorts. Well, I'm really excited about what we're going to talk about next. That's British idioms that we need to use more often.
5: Yeah, you know, Jim, when you go through and you see what non-English speakers, how silly our language is, British reportedly speak English, although you can't understand half of what they say, right?
6: Depending upon which part of the country they come from, yes.
5: Yes. Yes. You know, you take your lorry to the lift up to your flat. You know.
6: Right, right.
5: But, and we all know what that sentence means, but what about this one? That guy did a Devon lock.
6: Devon lock.
5: A Devon lock is snatching defeat from the jaws of victory.
6: Ah.
5: I'm a Vikings fan.
6: So you know that all too well. I'm a Gophers fan. We know that all too well, too.
5: So it turns out that decades ago, Devon Lock was a racehorse that was easily going to win the race, and he literally collapsed just short of the finish line. It was in 1956 in the big Grand National, major horse race in the UK. So now, if Blair Walsh misses a field goal from 31 yards, or Gary Anderson misses his first field goal of the season in the NFC Championship game, this sudden fail when everybody expects you to succeed is called doing a Devon lock.
6: Got it.
5: Here's one that I love. Bob's your uncle. What could that possibly mean?
6: Good question.
5: Well, I'll use it in a sentence. I had to hang up a picture. I put a nail in the wall. I put a picture up. Bob's your uncle. There she was done.
6: Ah. Okay.
5: It just means the task is complete. Everything is all right. It's done. It's successful. It's the British equivalent of, there you have it. There you go. That's that. But I picked it up years ago from Monty Python, by the way.
6: Oh, sure, sure. That's a great source of British idioms.
5: It is. It is. That it is. Now we get to the one you've been waiting for, Jim.
6: Yes, I have, with bated breath.
5: So what do I mean when I say I've got enough to cobble dogs with? It means that there's a surplus. There's plenty. So think about what a cobbler does. A cobbler makes shoes. So if you have enough supplies to cobble dogs with, that means I've got shoes for the people. I've got shoes enough for all their dogs. I've got plenty. So
6: interesting.
5: I like it. For example, back in college, I brought some beer. My friend brought some beer. Pretty soon we had enough beer to cobble dogs.
6: All right. I never knew that.
5: How about this next one, Jim? Look in the mirror and make a face that is a dirty look. In Britain, that's called giving someone the cat's arse. It comes from, actually, the ancient Greeks used a term literally translated as felinus bottomus. And it's a facial expression adopted by somebody who's been scorned. So, in a sentence, Joe couldn't come out tonight. He's afraid his wife will give him the cat's arse.
6: Can we say that on the radio?
5: A-R-S-E.
6: Yes, yes.
5: So you parse your lips and there you go.
6: Okay, got it.
5: Yes, Jim, I meant purse your lips.
6: Yes, I know. Yes, yes. I was letting it go.
5: All right. So let's go to the next one. All talk and no trousers. Now, this is much older than the Zoom phenomenon of 2020, where many folks have attended meetings with no trousers.
6: Ah, yes.
5: But this is an expression I use, comes out of Texas, called all hat and no cattle. It means no substance. This is a guy who talks all the time, thumps his chest like he's doing something big and important, but he doesn't really do anything at all.
6: So all show and no go?
5: All show and no go. That's another good one.
6: All talk and no action. Yep.
5: Now, I want you to think about this. Someone on a Zoom meeting going off and off, blowing their own horn. There's another one, by the way.
6: Oh, yes.
5: About what a great person he is, but he's not wearing any pants. All talk and no trousers.
6: Sounds like that phrase might apply to a certain group of people, perhaps. Do any come to mind?
5: Well, yes, it does. And, yeah, we've had quite a year this election season, haven't we, Jim?
6: We have indeed. So, Terry, we talk about idioms. How can they be usefully integrated into our lives as something to break up a conversation, to elicit humor? How can we use these effectively in our own day-to-day conversation and not just make them, you know, kind of quaint little utterances?
5: So here's a dead telltale, Jim. If someone's using them wrong, like I was using doing the first half, that is a sign that they are all talk and no trousers. There's nothing that can make you look less creditable than misusing an idiom or a turn of phrase. I mean, what is when somebody says, yeah, we've got to nip that in the butt? That means they don't really understand what they're saying, what they're talking about, what they're trying to say. That said, if you're effectively using idioms, it's really a strong way to make your point. You're really drawing a picture and helping people understand. Nip it in the bud is very clear. There's another one that people use where an idea can be killed in the cradle. That means, of course, to be nipped in the bud, to be set aside, dismissed, without ever really having a chance to flourish, without thinking it through. When I say to you, that guy's a scapegoat, you know exactly what I mean. When I say to you, we've got to talk about the elephant in the room, how much better, Jim, is that than saying, we have to talk about the really obvious thing that's bothering us that we're not talking about very much.
6: Right.
5: So effective use of idiom. And by the way, these are generally speaking have common acceptance, broad understanding. So when I say, let's just go chew the fat, you understand we're just going to be talking.
6: Right.
5: It's a way to get your point across in less words, always good, in spite of what I'm doing. It's a way to get it across in no uncertain terms. So, Jim, when I say it, Mount Everest is on my bucket list, you know exactly what that means.
6: Yes.
5: And if I said, Mount Everest is something I'd really like to do, I'd like to climb Mount Everest, that gets a point across, but it's not as precise as this is something I'm going to do before I die. So,
6: well, Terry, as we contemplate all of this, do you have any final words of wisdom, your proverbial final thought?
5: Jim, it's gone well today, and I'm just hoping I don't do a Devin Locke here at the end.
6: Well, we'll prevent that from happening. And we have a fun show coming up next, but I don't want to let the cat out of the bag. So you'll just have to wait until next week.
5: 20 flipping 20 next week, Jim.
6: Sounds like a plan. We'll talk to you then.
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0: Really digging that new one from Nickelback featuring John 5. It's Rattle the Cage here on 93X. And we just added a huge rock show onto our concert calendar. 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
2: Tradesman's Day. Nice little holiday's been set aside for all you barrel-chested, tank-assed tradesmen and tradeswomen, for all the hard labor you endure day after day building us stuff. An article landed here in studio. Tradesmen have upped and made their argument as to why their trade is superior to all of the others. This should be fun. First, let's check in with the brother and beloved sisterhood, our listening audience. They've been bombing the text machine. First, we've got Chris here. He's an HVAC tech, he says, which means I'm an electrician, a plumber, and a refrigeration expert squeezed into one guy in a 140-degree attic.
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0: The Minneapolis-St. Paul International Airport has been named the best mega airport in North America. Go us! It's 93X. The airport topped the list of all seven categories for mega airports. And if you're wondering, what does that even mean, Shannon? It just means that, like, between, like, 33 and 35,000 people go through the airport every single day. So, with that, we claim the top position for the fourth time in the last 5 years.
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0: 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Again, it's going to be at St. Croix Casino in Turtle Lake. But this time, changing it up a little bit. We're not going to make you get up extremely early like Nick, Josh, Dana, and Ashley do every single day. The Ham's actually taking over afternoons on Friday, October 9th at the Sportsbook for a very special live afternoon broadcast. 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
2: Tradesman's Day. Nice little holiday's been set aside for all you barrel-chested, tank-assed tradesmen and tradeswomen. For all the hard labor you endure day after day building us stuff. An article landed here in studio. Tradesmen have upped and made their argument as to why their trade is superior to all of the others. This should be fun. First, let's check in with the brother and beloved sisterhood, our listening audience. They've been bombing the text machine. First, we've got Chris here. He's an HVAC tech, he says, which means I'm an electrician, a plumber, and a refrigeration expert squeezed into one guy in a 140-degree attic.
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0: 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It's Do It For The Love here on 93X. And join us at Lake Nokomis on Saturday, October 10th for the Zero Prostate Cancer Run Walk. 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

Getting on some Paramore for Jenny here on 93X. She got to me on the Luther Bloomington Kia text line. And heads up, brother and sisterhood, our text line number has changed. So make sure you update us in your contacts. 651-551-9393.

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0: 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It's Freaking Out here on 93X. And many members of the Bro and Sisterhood freaking out in a good way on how awesome our Christmas gift is to everyone. 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
2: Tradesman's Day. Nice little holiday's been set aside for all you barrel-chested, tank-assed tradesmen and tradeswomen, for all the hard labor you endure day after day building us stuff. An article landed here in studio. Tradesmen have upped and made their argument as to why their trade is superior to all of the others. This should be fun. First, let's check in with the brother and beloved sisterhood, our listening audience. They've been bombing the text machine. First, we've got Chris here. He's an HVAC tech, he says, which means I'm an electrician, a plumber, and a refrigeration expert squeezed into one guy in a 140-degree attic.
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Minnesota's Rock Station, 93X. It's Shannon, and that's it. My time's up. Making room for JP the Radio Slave, hanging out with you the rest of the afternoon. Have a great rest of your Sunday, and I'll talk to you next weekend. Walking me on out of here with new Shinedown. It's Young Again.

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What's up? You ready to do this? I promise today I'm going to put in 3% more effort than I did yesterday. 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

0: 93X with Blink-182, and every time I hear this song, I do dream that one day they'll change the song to I Don't Miss You, because I have so many people I want to dedicate that song to if it was I Don't Miss You. But it's I Miss You. Now, for the holidays, one thing you do not want to miss, ladies and gentlemen, 93X Unwrapped, one night only, December 3rd, Target Center, an acoustic show all night long. Zach and Brent from Shinedown. We got Ice Nine Kills, Zach and Dario from Black Label Society. We got The Warning, The Funeral Portrait, Return to Dust, Let Down. 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
2: Tradesman's Day. Nice little holiday's been set aside for all you barrel-chested, tank-assed tradesmen and tradeswomen, for all the hard labor you endure day after day building us stuff. An article landed here in studio. Tradesmen have upped and made their argument as to why their trade is superior to all of the others. This should be fun. First, let's check in with the brother and beloved sisterhood, our listening audience. They've been bombing the text machine. First, we've got Chris here. He's an HVAC tech, he says, which means I'm an electrician, a plumber, and a refrigeration expert squeezed into one guy in a 140-degree attic.
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0: The Warning, doing that deal on 93X, JP, the Radio Slave with you, and of course, our concert calendar, absolutely packed. We just announced our holiday show, 93X Unwrapped, an acoustic holiday, right? We got Smith & Myers from Shinedown, Ice Nine Kills. We got Zach Wilde and Dario from Black Label Society. 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

93X right now for Stu, who's pretending to work out in Invergrove. He said his job is not too bad. He's like, you know, I come in, I punch in, sit around, wait till lunch, eat some food, stare at all the, like, normal employees that actually work, and then he punches out, and he goes home. He said they might be hiring. Who knows? 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

0: A perfect circle for some guy I forgot your name out in Forest Lake. Sorry, bro. It happens. JP, the Radio Slave, hanging out with you. And once again, the 93X Half-Ass Morning Show's 5th Annual Brotherhood Border Bash. Officially locked in St. Croix Casino, Turtle Lake, Wisconsin, October 9th, right? You got Nick, Josh, Dana, Ashley, and then you, the Brotherhood and Sisterhood. We're going to take over the St. Croix Casino in Turtle Lake, Wisconsin. 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It's going to be a good time. A pre-show lunch buffet. Also an after show with the Hams Happy Hour. 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They can't throw us all out. You know, coming up, Stained for Terrace and Jeff and Melissa in Northeast Minneapolis. 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
2: Tradesman's Day. 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An article landed here in studio. Tradesmen have upped and made the argument as to why their trade is superior to all of the others. This should be fun. First, let's check in with the brother and beloved sisterhood, our listening audience. 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First, we've got Chris here. 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

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I've done it once before and it does suck. And I'm like, then you got to get them something really nice to make up for it. Like, you got to spend $30, something crazy. 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

0: Orgy tearing it up on 93X. Just say it, Orgy. I'm just announcing the band. JP, the Radio Slave, hanging out with you. And, of course, a heads up for everybody. 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I read the old one when it should have been 651-551-9393. I got a text message from my boss. It's all right. We got through it. Metallica coming up for Party All the Time. Brian, who loves to party. Plus, we knew a little Architects for Jeremy out of New Hope.
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0: 93X JP, the radio say with you. One thing you should do is get ready for our holiday throwdown this year. We're calling it 93X Unwrapped, an acoustic stripped down show. It's going to be insane, right? And the lineup is crazy. Zach and Brent from Shinedown. We got Ice Nine Kills. 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We got The Warning, plus A Funeral Portrait, Return to Dust, Let Down, One Night, December 3rd. 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
2: Tradesman's Day. Nice little holiday's been set aside for all you barrel-chested, tank-assed tradesmen and tradeswomen, for all the hard labor you endure day after day building us stuff. An article landed here in studio. Tradesmen have upped and made the argument as to why their trade is superior to all of the others. This should be fun. First, let's check in with the brother and beloved sisterhood, our listening audience. They've been bombing the text machine. First, we've got Chris here. He's an HVAC tech, he says, which means I'm an electrician, a plumber, and a refrigeration expert squeezed into one guy in a 140-degree attic.
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93X right now for Big Jerry, who's apparently hanging out. I'm like, what are you doing? He's like, I'm smoking meat. 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He said he's got a brisket rolling. That's what I'm talking about. I might have to come over when I get out of this joint, bro. Here's Electric Callboy.

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0: Three things to know about the new song from Bill Murray and A Day to Remember. 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

0: taking care of you throughout the weekend. 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The 5th annual Brotherhood Border Bash is going to be going down, right? We got Nick, Josh, Dana, Ashley, the Half-Ass Morning Show. Then we need you, the Brotherhood, the Sisterhood, to come and get wasted with us. We're going to tear it up. Destroy the St. Croix Casino in Turtle Lake, Wisconsin with us Friday, October 9th from 3 to 7. We're going to show them how we do it from Minnesota, right? We got a pre-show lunch buffet. We got an after-show Ham's Happy Hour. And if you want to go, you can book your stay now before they sell out, 93X.com. But if you haven't been to the Brotherhood Border Bash, it's a guaranteed good time. Coming up, some Stained. I'll send that out to Chemical Bob plus Green Day for Sean in Harlow out in Shoreview.
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So let's do a 93X Unwrapped. 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

0: Top Us Morning Show is heading back across the damn border. And this year, it's not going to be in the morning because we know you'll all be hungover anyway. 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
2: Tradesman's Day. Nice little holiday's been set aside for all you barrel-chested, tank-assed tradesmen and tradeswomen for all the hard labor you endure day after day building us stuff. An article landed here in studio. Tradesmen have upped and made their argument as to why their trade is superior to all of the others. This should be fun. First, let's check in with the brother and beloved sisterhood, our listening audience. They've been bombing the text machine. First, we've got Chris here. He's an HVAC tech, he says, which means I'm an electrician, a plumber, and a refrigeration expert squeezed into one guy in a 140-degree attic.
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